Quantum Intelligence. I'm Valerie Kaler. 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

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Jazz Happening Now is just a sample of what's out there for you. We like to think of our show as a starting point for your own jazz discovery. This week, Jazz Happening Now will introduce you to new artists you may not have heard before, and reacquaint you with some old friends. It's a unique mix you're unlikely to find anywhere else on the radio, or streaming for that matter. Here's a good example of what I'm talking about. Coming back to the show with a new quartet album, and a celebration of one of his musical ancestors, saxophonist Scott Silbert. Last heard on Jazz Happening Now, leading his big band. This year, Scott brought together a top-shelf quartet to celebrate the 100th birthday, and specifically the small group legacy of Zoot Sims. Listen for Scott Silbert on saxophone, Amy Shook on bass, on piano, Robert Redd, and on drums, Chuck Redd, channeling the spirit of Zoot Sims' classic small group recordings. Scott writes in his liner notes for this record, "Zoot always brought an air of fun, humor, and warmth to his small group sessions, always melodic and always swinging, without any pretense." Nothing displays that stylistic signature better than this version of Cole Porter's Dream Dancing by the Scott Silbert Quartet, leading off this week's Jazz Happening Now.

Jazz Happening Now. Some late career recordings by the Japanese pianist Masabumi Kikuchi. That was the classic Luis Bonfa tune, Mañana Carnaval, a solo piano performance on the newly released Hanamichi, the Final Studio Recordings, Volume 2, from Masabumi Kikuchi. And the Scott Silbert Quartet celebrating Zoot Sims back at the beginning of the show. Dream Dancing, celebrating Zoot Sims at 100, is the name of that release from the Scott Silbert Quartet, and we play the title track, Dream Dancing. Scott Silbert on sax with Amy Shook on bass, Robert Redd on piano, and Chuck Redd on drums. The Scott Silbert Quartet. I'm Jeff Hanley. 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

back on the show this week, some good friends of ours from Florida, the Flying Horse Big Band, with a brand new album featuring saxophonist George Garzón. Unbridled is the name of the new one from the Flying Horse Big Band, and you'll hear George on tenor saxophone on this version of Impressions. Also, listen for pianist Richard Drexler and the drummer Clarence Penn, featured with the Flying Horse Big Band, next on Jazz Happening Now.

Jazz Happening Now, a great new release from drummer Domo Branch. Splitting his musical career between New York City and Portland, Oregon, Domo has released a brand new album called Hand of Gifts, a project put together by the Albina Music Trust. You heard Domo Branch on drums, Russell Hall on bass, Tyler Henderson on piano, and joining the band, Abdias Armenteros playing saxophone on a tune Domo Branch calls Big Moves. Before that, the Rin CO Collective with Desert Flower. Very nice feature for trumpeter Ingrid Jensen. That comes from the ambitious debut album by New York-based Korean composer and conductor Rin CO. It's called City Suite. Right before Rin CO's collective, we heard Ellen Rowe and her quartet doing Clipped In Blues. Vinton's Cove is the new one. The reference is to Keyser Lake in Maine, where Ellen Rowe has a family cabin. That's where she wrote much of this album, Vinton's Cove. Ellen Rowe on piano, Mike Sakash on sax, Dennis Carroll on bass, and Pete Sears on drums. The tune was Clipped In Blues. And the Flying Horse Big Band began the set with Impressions. You heard George Garzone, the band's special guest, on tenor saxophone. The featured pianist was Richard Drexler and the drummer Clarence Penn. The Flying Horse Big Band started off our set with a track from their newest record, Unbridled. I'm Jeff Hanley. 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

This next tune on Jazz Happening Now marks the return of pianist Kate Wyatt to our show, and it's dedicated to Kate Wyatt's father and inspired by a road in Montana known as the Going to the Sun Road. That's the title of the tune, Going to the Sun, from the album Murmurations. The Kate Wyatt Trio starts off our final set this week on Jazz Happening Now with Kate's tune, Going to the Sun.

0: Jazz Happening Now. We wrapped this week's show with pianist Aaron Parks, back in familiar territory with a new acoustic album called By All Means. That tune, Parks Lope, was a nod to the great Herbie Nichols, Thelonious Monk, and guitarist Kurt Rosenwinkel. Aaron Parks played piano, he wrote that tune, and he co-produced the record. You heard Ben Solomon on tenor saxophone, Ben Street on bass, and Billy Hart on drums. By All Means, the newest from a pianist I particularly like, named Aaron Parks. The Anderson brothers, Pete and Will, with their tribute to Irving Berlin right before that, The Best of Berlin, included that classic tune, I've Got My Love to Keep Me Warm. Pete Anderson on tenor sax, Will Anderson on alto. The trombonist was Wycliffe Gordon. The rhythm section on that new one from Pete and Will Anderson was Rossano Sportiello on piano, Neil Miner on bass, and Chuck Redd on drums. And from Montreal pianist Kate Wyatt, marking her return to Jazz Happening Now with a new album called Murmurations. We haven't had something new from Kate since 2022. That was Going to the Sun. Kate Wyatt on piano, Adrian Vidotti on bass, and Louis Vincent Hamill on drums. Thanks very much for tuning in the show. We're right back here on your local public radio station next week with an hour of fresh new jazz.
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1: 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Now serving the Rio Grande Valley.

I do not know which to prefer, the beauty of inflections or the beauty of innuendos, the blackbird whistling or just after. That would be poet Wal Stevens' fifth way of looking at a blackbird from his 13 ways of

0: Shin Kwan Lin leading the Eastman Saxophone Project in Skylark Lullaby by Jennifer Beller. 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Don't forget the show's archive is online at yourclassical.org. I'm Steve Seal. It's extra eclectic.
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0: Piano Trio No. 1 by Johannes Brahms, performed by pianist Jeremy Dank, violinist Joshua Bell, and cellist Stephen Isserles.
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0: Robert Schumann's Symphony No. 4. Kurt Mazur conducted the London Philharmonic Orchestra.
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0: The Connie Mason family. It might be a familiar household name by now, because out of the seven siblings in the Connie Mason family, a few of them have already made names for themselves in the world of classical music. And now a third sibling is making a name for herself as soloist. Geneva Connie Mason is the third youngest sibling. She plays piano, and last year she released her debut album. She'll tell you a little about that album before we hear a track from it. It'll be Chopin's Nocturne No. 8.
2: The idea behind this recording is to showcase myself as a pianist and the music that I've grown up with and music that I really, really love. And there is a huge range of styles and lots of different composers. There's a lot of influence with the composers between each other.

0: had in his early 20s. The Cotswolds. It's a symphony that we heard performed by the Ulster Orchestra under conductor Joanne Folletta. I hope you let that performance transport you to the Cotswolds, an area of the English countryside. It's so fun that we can travel through listening to these performances. Thanks a lot for being here and being my travel buddy. I'm Jillian Kahn.
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0: making $75,000 a year, could afford about half of all home listings. In 2026, they could afford less than a quarter. This comes from a new report from Realtor.com and the National Association of Realtors. Nadia Evangela co-authored the report and says some areas are becoming better balanced.
1: In some high-cost areas, like for example, San Jose, San Francisco, and San Diego, have even improved compared to pre-pandemic levels.
0: But she says there's a long way to go to making them affordable. Stephen Bisaha, NPR News.
2: The World Health Organization says there are 101 confirmed Ebola cases in Democratic Republic of the Congo. But the WHO says the outbreak is probably larger than that. There are more than 900 suspected Ebola cases and about 220 suspected deaths. In Uganda, there are 7 confirmed cases and 1 confirmed death. This is NPR.
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1: This is music by Henry Purcell, performed by the LA Guitar Quartet. 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
3: 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At clear skies across the board, a bit foggy in the Victoria area. Temperatures right now all over the 70s. And coming up next on Morning Edition, it's your South Texas news. 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

0: Since the start of the second Trump administration, the U.S. has detained nearly 400,000 migrants. A new study looks at the effects on their children. That's next time on Here and Now.
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2: Good morning, I'm Leila Fadel. Mr. Rogers is coming back to your neighborhood, specifically to your mailbox. The U.S. Postal Service held a contest to reissue a past stamp. More than 500,000 votes were cast, and the winner was Fred Rogers. The original Mr. Rogers stamp was issued in 2018. The USPS printed 12 million of them. They sold out in a few weeks. The reissues go on sale June 1st. Hopefully, they print a few more this time. It's Morning Edition.
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4: 6:45 from the KEDT News Desk. I'm Rob Boskamp. Today is Election Day for the Texas primary runoff, and typically this is a low turnout election despite serious stakes in the outcomes. But here's a sweetener for those who are voting. You may live longer. A new study suggests that there is a link between voting and reduced mortality risk. Texas Public Radio's David Martin Davies reports.
5: Pamela Davison has just finished early voting in the Texas primary runoff, and on the way back to her car, she has a bit of a spring in her step.
6: If I love to vote, I always vote.
5: The 74-year-old was a little taken back when I told her about a recent study that found that voting increases your chances of living longer.
6: Doesn't seem too logical, but I'd like to think it's true.
5: 76-year-old Molly McGarra Davis is also voting early, and she does see how voting could have a personal benefit.
7: Well, I think voting means that I care, and I care about how my communities run, how my cities run, and it matters for the quality of my life and other people's lives, and I'm interested in my community.
5: And that connection to community and society could be the secret sauce that links voting and longer living, according to Femita Handy from the University of Pennsylvania School of Social Policy and Practice. She co-authored a paper published in the Journal of Gerontology Series B titled Voting Behavior and Mortality Risk in Older Adults. Handy says she was actually surprised by the finding.
8: Because the results were so striking, we had to rerun the data.
5: The researchers looked at the data in the Wisconsin Longitudinal Study, one of the longest-running social science studies in the United States. It began in 1957 with a random sampling of more than 10,000 Wisconsin high school graduates. It's been following them ever since. After filtering out factors that could affect mortality, like income and volunteering, Handy concluded that older adult voters, compared to non-voters, had a 45% lower mortality risk 5 years after voting. Also, individuals in poorer health seemed to benefit more from voting.
8: And we've also noticed that it didn't matter what their political affiliation was.
5: So vote Republican or Democrat, same benefit. And it's not the actual physical act of going to go vote that does the trick.
8: Even those who have voted remotely have a decreased mortality risk.
5: Voting by mail still showed reduced mortality risk. But Handy is quick to point out that there is no cause and effect with voting and living longer. In other words, voting itself doesn't boost your lifespan. There is no magic in sporting that I voted sticker. But earning that I voted sticker is a different story.
8: When I go out and vote and I put the I voted sticker, I feel good about myself. That when you think you've done something good, it makes you feel good. And when we feel good, we know we've got lots of neurochemistry.
5: Unlocking the neural reward centers reduces our stress hormones and delivers multiple health benefits. Neurologist and science communicator Ben Rhine says the connection between voting and living longer makes sense to him.
9: I think it's really interesting.
5: He's the author of Why Brains Need Friends, The Neuroscience of Social Connection. He was not part of the voting and mortality study.
9: Voting isn't a medication that, you know, extends your life, right? It feels like people who vote are also something else, and that something else is positively related to longevity.
5: Ryan says there is a massive amount of research that shows a relationship between being involved in one's community and health.
8: You're just doing this because you believe in it, because you think you're part of a community, you have a sense of purpose, and you want to vote, you want to make a difference.
5: Handy says she would like to follow up with a larger study and do more research. In the meantime, she says people should go vote. I'm David Martin Davies in San Antonio.
4: Local runoffs will also be part of Tuesday's election across the region. In Cameron County, for example, Democratic voters can cast ballots in the runoff for a county judge nominee. Incumbent Eddie Trevino Jr. has served as Cameron County judge for over 9 years. He previously served as the Brownsville mayor. Challenger Esteban Steve Guetta previously served as chairman of the Port of Brownsville for 4 years. He was elected to the board in 2018. The winner of that runoff will go head-to-head with the Republican nominee Mauro Garza in November. Polls in Cameron County open at 7 a.m. And Monday was Memorial Day, and thousands of South Texans honored the fallen across the region. In Corpus Christi, the Mayor's Committee on Veteran Affairs, in collaboration with Nueces County Veterans and Social Service Office, hosted a Memorial Day ceremony at Coastal Bend State Veterans Cemetery. The ceremony included a parade of colors, representatives from disabled American veterans and Auxiliary 150, Veterans Band of Corpus Christi, and other veterans organizations. In the Rio Grande Valley, KRGV reported that a special ceremony was held in Mission at the Rio Grande Valley State Veterans Cemetery. 25 News Now reports that Victoria County Veterans Council hosted a wreath ceremony at De Leon Plaza in honor of military-related organizations. Warriors Weekend Field of Honor also hosted their Memorial Day Remembrance Ceremony in honor of about 450 veterans who lost their lives. And in sports tonight, the San Antonio Spurs and Oklahoma City Thunder continue their clash in the NBA Western Conference Finals. The series is tied at 2 games apiece. Game 5 is tonight in Oklahoma City. And from the KEDT News Desk, I'm Rob Boskamp. That is your South Texas and a little bit of state news this hour. 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
10: 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I'm Steve Inskeep.
2: And I'm Layla Faldin. The way some musicians play, you think they'll never die. Theodore Sonny Rollins was one of them. He was a saxophonist revered for his huge tone and seemingly inexhaustible improvisations. Rollins did, in fact, die Monday. He was 95. Rollins had 2 Grammys. He was the National Endowment for the Arts Jazz Master, a recipient of a Kennedy Center honor, and a National Medal of the Arts. Howard Mandel has an appreciation.
11: Sonny Rollins was the very incarnation of a modern jazz musician. His art was his life.
12: All these prizes are nice. I appreciate them. I don't go crazy about it because you have to do your work whether you get recognized or not. The real deal is doing it as best you can do it, and that's its own reward.
11: For Sonny Rollins, the real deal was playing the tenor saxophone. He became beloved internationally as the last man standing, the reigning star of the generation that turned jazz from bluesy entertainment into a personally expressive, ever-changing art form without losing its bluesy, entertaining side.

0: 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I'm Leila Fadel.
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2: 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And you're tuned in to Morning Edition from NPR. We'll have more news and coverage for you during the 7 o'clock hour. But we got a little bit of time, so let's take a quick look at the weather as finally daylight across the region. Right now, clear skies for much of the region. A little bit of fog being reported in the Victoria area. That is going to clear up later today. In Corpus Christi, we are looking at a possibility of thunderstorms. It's going to be a slim chance, but it's nevertheless, if you see any rain today, it's going to be in the afternoon hours. Highs today across the region are going to range from the mid-80s to the low 90s.

0: has decided to waive further enforcement against sites that repost the program. During his late-night run, Colbert was a frequent critic of President Trump. He also jabbed regularly at CBS and Paramount after they canceled his top-rated show. Ryan Mann, NPR News.
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3: 7:43 on this Tuesday, and a good morning to you, South Texas. A little bit of cloud cover here in Corpus Christi. Clear skies down in the Rio Grande Valley, according to the weather report. Still foggy in Victoria, and we are looking at cloudy skies for much of the day. Also going to be warm, too, with highs ranging from the mid-80s to the low 90s, and it's going to feel even hotter than that. 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We've got your Wholesome Heritage Garden, Bird Notes, and the Marketplace Morning Reports all headed your way next.

0: 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Now he joins their ranks with lung disease. 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
2: Good morning, I'm Steve Inskeep. The last batch of Schlitz beer has been brewed. Pabst now owns that brand and had been making the famously Milwaukee beer in Texas. Pabst doesn't want to make Schlitz at all anymore, but gave the Wisconsin Brewing Company permission to make one last run, which is already sold out. Schlitz was once the biggest brewery in the country, and its motto was, when you're out of Schlitz, you're out of beer. No Schlitz. It's Morning Edition.
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5: The Assassins of the Garden. Hello, this is Justin Butts with your Wholesome Heritage Garden. The giant wheel bug is one of the best of the beneficial insects, but most people have never seen one, and that is not because these assassins are masters of concealment. Giant wheel bugs are part of the assassin bug family. They have large brownish-black bodies with distinctive half wheels extending from their shield-like backs. Their powerful front legs can hold prey much greater in size. They have a stinger called a rostrum. It is tucked beneath the body but extends quickly like a sword. Giant wheel bugs hunt and kill the worst of garden pests, aphids, caterpillars, leaf-footed bugs, grasshoppers, Asian beetles, and tomato hornworms. While stalking its prey, the giant wheel bug uses its antenna and long legs to mimic the background noise of the environment. These sounds, like the breeze rustling through the leaves, camouflage its attack. The assassin grabs its victim, stabs it with the rostrum, and injects a toxin that paralyzes the prey within seconds. Then the giant wheel bug ravenously consumes its victim while it is paralyzed but still alive, and then moves on to the next pest. If you ever wanted to wreak vengeance on your plant-destroying garden pests, the assassin bug is your best weapon. Giant wheel bugs are tough and resilient, but they are very sensitive to chemicals. A single application of pesticide can wipe out all the giant wheel bugs in your landscape, and they produce only one generation per year, so it can take a long time to bring them back to your garden. Most people never see a giant wheel bug, not because they are masters of camouflage, but because they have been killed by lawn chemicals. But you can invite these beneficial predators to your landscape simply by growing a lush and healthy garden. These helpers don't cost anything, and they will come completely on their own. And if you are lucky enough to find one, don't try to handle it. They will try to hide from you or escape, but if attacked, they can give a sharp bite like a wasp sting. The giant wheel bug is at the top of the insect food web. Finding one of these hunters among your plants is a sign that your garden has achieved an ideal state of natural balance. And when your garden is in balance, you will grow the greatest amount of produce with the least amount of work. More information is available at fourstringfarm.com. This is Justin Butts with your Wholesome Heritage Garden.
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6: This is Bird Note. Masonville Cove in South Baltimore is a special place to study birds.
7: once a dumping ground for sediment dredged from the harbor. The cove is now a popular urban wildlife refuge, says ecologist Sharon Dorsey.
8: And we have seen a return of wildlife, not just mammals, foxes, otters, but a lot of bird species.
7: Sharon is part of a licensed research team that's monitoring bird populations at the cove with a scientific catch-and-release technique called bird banding. Sharon weighs and measures the captured birds, then fits each with a uniquely numbered metal band.
8: It's like a bracelet that they'll wear for the rest of their lives.
7: That info is recorded in a global database. So if the banded bird is encountered at another station, researchers will know that it spent part of its life in Baltimore. And that's important
8: because not many stations are set up in urban environments. We are essentially trying to describe what birds are doing in these urban spaces. You don't think that they would thrive, but in fact, they find food and mates and other things for their survival.
7: Sharon says that over time, this data can reveal which species take refuge at Masonville Cove and how habitat restoration benefits urban birds. This is Blackbirders Week. To learn more, follow the hashtag Blackbirders Week on social media and visit birdnote.org. I'm Dara Miles Wilson.
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4: 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I'm Rob Boskamp, and headed your way next, it's the Marketplace Morning Report as NPR's Morning Edition continues. 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
1: 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I'm Jace Tunnell with the Heart Research Institute, inviting you to tune in to the KEDT Beach Report. 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
3: 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Good morning, South Texas. NPR's Morning Edition continues shortly. 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
5: 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Right now, temperatures all over the 70s across the region, and today will be in the 80s and 90s, and it might even feel even warmer than that across the region. But headed your way next, it's Stardate and your South Texas news. 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

0: Since the start of the second Trump administration, the U.S. has detained nearly 400,000 migrants. A new study looks at the effects on their children. That's next time on Here and Now.
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2: Good morning, I'm Leila Fadel. Mr. Rogers is coming back to your neighborhood, specifically to your mailbox. The U.S. Postal Service held a contest to reissue a past stamp. More than 500,000 votes were cast, and the winner was Fred Rogers. The original Mr. Rogers stamp was issued in 2018. The USPS printed 12 million of them. They sold out in a few weeks. The reissues go on sale June 1st. Hopefully, they print a few more this time. It's Morning Edition.
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4: Stardate, May 26th. On September 1st of 1859, Richard Carrington was studying the sun, as he did every day. The British astronomer used a small telescope to project an image of the sun on a screen. That allowed him to map the dark features known as sunspots. But on this day, Carrington saw something he'd never seen before. Bright features mingled with the sunspots. They were the first solar flares ever recorded, and still the most powerful. So the outburst is called the Carrington event in his honor. Carrington also linked the flares to brilliant auroras seen across the globe the following day, the first observations of space weather. Carrington was born 200 years ago today in London. He originally studied theology, but became hooked on astronomy. He joined an observatory, but left after a couple of years. He built his own observatory in Surrey. Carrington watched the skies both day and night. He compiled star catalogs, and he made the most impressive studies of the sun at that time, revealing some crucial details about the sun. For one thing, it rotates faster near its poles than at the equator. For another, during the 11-year sunspot cycle, the spots move from middle latitudes to near the equator. Carrington eventually had to give up his research. When his father died, he had to take over the family brewery. His health failed as well. He died in 1875, a pioneer at studying the sun. Today's program was made possible by Mercer Caverns in Calaveras County in California's historic gold country. More information at mercercaverns.net. For the McDonald Observatory, I'm Billy Henry.
5: You can listen to Stardate weekday mornings at the same time from the KEDT News Desk. I'm Rob Boskamp. U.S. Customs and Border Protection, or CBP, officers in the Rio Grande Valley seized over $1.2 million worth of cocaine this month. CBP officials announced that about 93 pounds of the alleged drugs were intercepted during secondary inspections at Hidalgo and Far International Bridges. The first happened on May 10th at Hidalgo International Bridge. Officers discovered 25 packages with a combined weight of 57 pounds hidden inside a sedan. On May 12th, officers at the Far International Bridge found 14 packages with a combined weight of about 35 pounds concealed in a sedan. CBP has seized the narcotics. Homeland Security investigations have arrested the drivers and initiated criminal investigations. Monday was Memorial Day, and thousands of South Texans honor the fallen across the region. In Corpus Christi, the Mayor's Committee on Veteran Affairs, in collaboration with Nueces County Veterans and Social Service Office, hosted a Memorial Day ceremony at Coastal Bend State Veterans Cemetery. The cemetery included a parade of colors, representatives from Disabled American Veterans and Auxiliary 150, Veterans Band of Corpus Christi, and other veterans organizations. In the Rio Grande Valley, KRGV reports that a special ceremony was held in Mission at the Rio Grande Valley State Veterans Cemetery. 25 News Now reports the Victoria County Veterans Council hosted a wreath ceremony at De Leon Plaza in honor of military-related organizations. Warriors Weekend Field of Honor also hosted their Memorial Day Remembrance Ceremony in honor of about 450 veterans who lost their lives. Today is Election Day for the Texas primary runoff, and typically this is a low turnout election despite the serious stakes in the outcome. But here's a sweetener for those of you who are voting. You may actually live longer. A new study suggests that there is a link between voting and reduced mortality risk. Texas Public Radio will have your story later today at noon on South Texas Midday. And with that note, you should probably head out to the polls because Texas does conclude its primary election today after a week of early voting. The most anticipated results will be from the Republican runoff for U.S. Senate between incumbent Senator John Cornyn and the state's Attorney General Ken Paxton. The Texas Newsroom's Blaze Ganey reports the two have slightly shifted their message after President Trump's endorsement of Paxton last week.
6: The fourth-term Senator John Cornyn said at a campaign stop on Friday that this race now feels like it has the most at stake out of any race he's been in. And that's absolutely true for him. He's mostly run comfortable races, but that endorsement from Trump has raised this to a level he hasn't faced. And for Paxton, he sort of moved forward as if he's already won. He's focusing most of his time on the general election opponent, Democrat James Tallarico. And polls before the endorsement showed Paxton with anywhere from a 3 to 12 point lead. Now, with the president's backing, that lead is expected to be larger. I'm Blaze Ganey in Austin.
5: A former retail store in Harlingen will soon be a $42.3 million academic facility for the University of Texas Rio Grande Valley's Departments of Physical and Occupational Therapy. The University of Texas System Board of Regents approved the design development plans last week. The 55,000-square-foot multidisciplinary learning hub will feature specialized teaching and research environments for advanced healthcare education. The project is expected to be completed in spring of 2027. And tonight, the San Antonio Spurs continue their clash with the Oklahoma City Thunder in the Western Conference Finals of the NBA. Also in San Antonio tonight, the Corpus Christi Hooks hit the road for the first of a six-game home road series against the Missions. And that starts tonight. From the KEDT News Desk, I'm Rob Boskamp, and that is your South Texas News This Hour. 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
7: 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I'm Steve Inskeep.
8: And I'm Layla Faldin. The way some musicians play, you think they'll never die. Theodore Sonny Rollins was one of them. He was a saxophonist revered for his huge tone and seemingly inexhaustible improvisations. Rollins did, in fact, die Monday. He was 95. Rollins had two Grammys. He was the National Endowment for the Arts Jazz Master, a recipient of a Kennedy Center honor, and a National Medal of the Arts. Howard Mandel has an appreciation.
9: Sonny Rollins was the very incarnation of a modern jazz musician. His art was his life.
10: All these prizes are nice. I appreciate them. I don't go crazy about it because you have to do your work whether you get recognized or not. The real deal is doing it as best you can do it, and that's its own reward.
9: For Sonny Rollins, the real deal was playing the tenor saxophone. He became beloved internationally as the last man standing, the reigning star of the generation that turned jazz from bluesy entertainment into a personally expressive, ever-changing art form without losing its bluesy, entertaining side.

0: This is Morning Edition from NPR News. I'm Layla Faldin.
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2: And I'm Rob Boskamp. And good morning, South Texas. Morning Edition from NPR is heard from 5 to 9 a.m. And it's heard on more radios than any other morning news program. 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And for the latest news, be sure to tune in at noon on South Texas Midday. We'll have your local, state, and national news. 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
3: In the giddy late 20s, the peak of the jazz age, George Gershwin could do no wrong. Thanks to a string of hits on the stage and loads of songs co-written with his brother Ira, he was a musical Midas, it seemed. But Gershwin wanted more than fame. He took a trip to Paris, dreaming of some classical inspiration. In short, he wanted membership in a club that had eluded him until that time. The resultant work, An American in Paris, George Gershwin, Mora, and the piece itself on its way. I'm Kevin O'Connor. Good morning.

0: Three Spirituals, arranged by Adolphus Hale Stork. That was Joanne Folletta and the Virginia Symphony Orchestra. I'm Kevin O'Connor. It's yourclassical.org.
1: And a good Tuesday morning to you. Lon Gonzalez here. I hope you enjoyed your Memorial Day holiday as we honored many of our service men and women on that particular day, and enjoyed the day as it turned out to be a beautiful day, actually. Just nice. Warm, but what do you expect in South Texas? Anyway, we are moving right along, and we're going to head into some more great music here in just a moment. On Performance Today, and support for Performance Today comes from the Morris Elichenstein Jr. Foundation, a charitable organization dedicated to health, education, and the arts in South Texas. 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
2: From APM American Public Media, this is Performance Today. I'm Valerie Kaler. Composer Stephen Banks said this piece unites two facets of his life. He said his classical colleagues didn't know much about Black culture and how that shapes his music making. And back home in North Carolina, his family and friends didn't really have a good grasp on what he does in the classical world. He said he spent a long time keeping those worlds separate, showing up in one as though the other didn't exist. But this piece, a suite of spirituals arranged for saxophone and piano, is a testament to those two worlds merging. Come As You Are by Stephen Banks, ahead this hour.
3: Live from NPR News in Washington, I'm Corva Coleman. A three-judge federal court has blocked the state of Alabama from using a new congressional map. It would get rid of one majority Black congressional district. Alabama lawmakers have been trying to redraw the state's map even before the U.S. Supreme Court gutted a key section of the Voting Rights Act in April. Today, the three-judge federal court said the new Alabama map discriminates against Black voters on purpose and cannot be used for this year's midterm elections. The state says it will appeal.

by church choirs during many services. Let's hear this piece, Celebrating Family and the Church, from the perspective of Stephen Banks. He is playing the tenor saxophone in this performance alongside pianist Peja Mujijevic. This is Come As You Are.

Come As You Are by composer and saxophonist Stephen Banks. Music written in 2020, inspired by the community and the songs he grew up with in the African American Baptist Church. Each movement is based on a favorite sacred song or spiritual of his mother and sisters. My Lord, what a morning, wade in the water, his eye is on the sparrow, and finally, I still have joy. Stephen Banks titled the suite Come As You Are. He played tenor saxophone alongside pianist Peja Mujiyevich in concert in Charleston, South Carolina, part of the Spoleto Festival USA. Our broadcast of that performance made possible by Bank of America, the ETV Endowment of South Carolina, and the John Covington and Robert Lukey Fund for the Performing Arts. In a moment, a composer commits to a daily workout in the music room.

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2: 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We'll also hear an interview with Canadian guitarist Michael Kolk. 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
0: Some people have the capacity to be creative at any hour of the day or night, whenever the inspiration happens to hit. And then there are those who thrive on having a schedule. Almost every morning, composer Mark Olivieri says he sits down and begins composing at 8 a.m., takes a break at noon, like clockwork, goes back to work from 1 to 5. He says those regular blocks of time allow him to capture the ideas he has and move on before he starts to second-guess himself. As for the musical ideas themselves, well, those often come to Olivieri while he's riding his bicycle. Let's hear a piece that benefited from Olivieri's planned-out writing schedule, 7 minutes of music for piano and string quartet. This is the world premiere from a concert at the Geneva Music Festival in Geneva, New York. It's called Artifacts of a Valiant Past by Mark Olivieri.

0: Music that entwines joy and struggle. A piece called Artifacts of a Valiant Past by composer Marc Olivieri. He was commissioned to write that for the Geneva Music Festival, and that's where we heard the world premiere. Clara Lyon and Jeffrey Hurd played violins, Jimmy Thompson was the violist, Hannah Collins played cello, and Anna Petrova played the piano. A performance at the annual Geneva Music Festival in Geneva, New York. If you'd like to examine Artifacts of a Valiant Past again, good news. All our shows are archived for 30 days after broadcast and available to stream on the PT page at Your Classical. In a moment, a reminder to take a moment to touch grass. 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
1: 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It stars Isabel Leonard, Carlos Alvarez, Gabriela Reyes, and Niels Vanderer, conducted by Yannick Nézet-Séguin. 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
3: Hello, this is Professor Lee Fuman, executive producer of Science in the Sea. Scientists know a lot about how marine life survives and even thrives in the sea, how the oceans moderate our climate and fuel powerful storms, and how mankind can affect the vast oceans. Learn something new and interesting about the wonders of the oceans on Science in the Sea, produced right here in the Coastal Bend by the University of Texas Marine Science Institute in Port Aransas.
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0: We'll wrap up the hour in nature with a suite by William Grant Still. It's called Wood Notes and was inspired by the beauty of the American South and by the writing of poet J. Mitchell Pilcher. Each movement bears the title of a Pilcher poem and paints the scene. Fairies dancing in the moonlight, the wind singing a lullaby to the moon, the falling, skittering leaves of autumn. Wood Notes opens with a movement called Singing River, inspired by Pilcher's poem about the Coosa River in Alabama. His verse describes a dreamlike haze conjures the charm of golden yesterdays. The National Orchestral Institute Philharmonic gave this performance at their annual gathering in College Park, Maryland. Wood Notes by William Grant Still.

0: Wood Notes by William Grant Still. And that final movement is called Whippoorwill's Shoes. That's an old southern name for a flower, also called pitcher plant, fever cup, frog's breeches. Poet J. Mitchell Pilcher imagined the whippoorwill bird at dusk singing in a little valley while the pixies dance among the flowers and look for the bird's lost shoes. We heard the National Orchestral Institute Philharmonic there, talented young musicians in their late teens, early 20s, flying without a conductor. They do work with world-class conductors during the month-long institute and festival held annually in College Park, Maryland. But part of the training for these aspiring orchestral musicians is to learn how to lead themselves. Such a valuable lesson for collaborative music making. Splendid performance of William Grant Still's Wood Notes with the National Orchestral Institute Philharmonic. You know, most of the music we broadcast here on PT is from concert recordings, highlights from recent performances across the country, around the world. I love that. We get to hear the immediacy of today's classical music scene and that palpable electricity between the performers and the audience. That's really the origin of the name of this program, Performance Today. 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
1: And a good morning. Lon Gonzalez with you. How are you today on this Tuesday, post-Memorial Day? Hope you're doing well. On the outside, well, a bit cloudy and certainly breezy and possible some showers this afternoon. And certainly some more showers our way late tonight. So just be aware of all of the weather information as you get it from us here at KDT. 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Another hour of great music coming your way. 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It's 11 o'clock.
0: Johannes Brahms met Robert and Clara Schumann when he was about 20 years old. They told him to point his great talents in the general direction of the orchestra, specifically a symphony. But Brahms, like many a composer, was living in the shadow of Beethoven and put himself through a vigorous and lengthy training period before he felt ready to present his first symphony to the public. That public would have quite a wait. Brahms was 43 years old before anyone heard this. From APM, American Public Media, this is Performance Today. I'm Valerie Kaler. Brahms Symphony No. 1 on the way from a concert in Charlotte, North Carolina.
2: Live from NPR News in Washington, I'm Janine Hurst. Iran says it shot down a U.S. drone after the U.S. targeted Iranian Navy boats. That comes as Iran and the U.S. are negotiating a deal to reopen the Strait of Hormuz and enter nuclear talks. NPR's Daniel Estrin has more from Tel Aviv.
3: Secretary of State Marco Rubio said a deal could be days away, but it's unclear how the latest military escalation will affect efforts to reach a deal. Iran said at least 4 naval officers were killed in the U.S. attacks. The U.S. says it was targeting boats laying mines. And Iran reported explosions around a city on the Strait of Hormuz. That's the strategic waterway crucial to the world's oil and gas supplies that the U.S. wants Iran to reopen. Israel's opposition leader Yair Lapid called the Iran deal being negotiated bad. He argued it would be a matter of time before another war erupts between Israel and Iran. Daniel Estrin, NPR News, Tel Aviv.
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0: Scenes from Childhood by Robert Schumann. British pianist Issa Takane Mason gave that concert during a U.S. tour, a concert at the UGA Performing Arts Center. That is on the campus of the University of Georgia in Athens. Issa Takane Mason, the eldest of seven Connie Mason kids, she has released 8 albums, some solo, some with orchestra, and some with her siblings, a family that loves to make music together. In a moment, beta testing a young conductor-to-be. 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
1: 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I'm Jace Tunnell with the Heart Research Institute, inviting you to tune in to the KEDT Beach Report. 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
0: Conductor Kwame Ryan remembers being a boy growing up on the island of Trinidad. His family got a Betamax machine around 1980 when he was 10 years old. He loved renting movies from the video shop, but his favorite Betamax was one he recorded from a television broadcast. A concert featuring the New York Philharmonic, Zubin Mehta conducting, Itzhak Perlman playing the violin, and Lantine Price singing. 10-year-old Kwame Ryan had already decided he was going to be a conductor, but watching that video made him believe he could do anything he set his mind to. The New York Philharmonic, with a soloist in a wheelchair, a great African-American singer, and a conductor from India. This young, aspiring black conductor wore the tape out and dreamed of his future. Now, 40-plus years later, Kwame Ryan says he's had the intense satisfaction of living the life his young self dreamt of. Recently, he conducted the Metropolitan Opera for the first time, and now he's in his second season as the music director of the Charlotte Symphony Orchestra in North Carolina. Let's drop in on a concert Kwame Ryan led in Charlotte with his orchestral family. They're playing the final movement of the Symphony No. 1 by Johannes Brahms.

0: The finale of the Symphony No. 1 by Johannes Brahms. Conductor Kwame Ryan led the Charlotte Symphony Orchestra in concert at their home base, the Belk Theater, in the Blumenthal Performing Arts Center in the heart of downtown Charlotte, North Carolina. Kwame Ryan is having an excellent year so far. He's in his second season as music director of the Charlotte Symphony, had his Metropolitan Opera debut right at the start of the year, leading Porgy and Bess in New York City, and he can now add Grammy winner to his biography. He got the award for Best Opera Recording for his work on Jake Heggie's Intelligence, recorded with the Houston Grand Opera. Kwame Ryan said, "When you see people go up to accept awards and they seem like their minds have been blown, there's a reason for that. Adrenaline is a very powerful thing when it overcomes you like that." Conductor and Grammy winner Kwame Ryan. In a moment, an American anthem for the 21st century. 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
0: The Star-Spangled Banner became our national anthem in 1931, but the words and music came together in 1814, so our anthem celebrated its 200th birthday in 2014. To mark the anniversary, the Sphinx Organization asked composer Jessie Montgomery to write a musical tribute. Montgomery was excited to share her perspective as an African-American citizen and artist. She told New Music USA, quote, "We should celebrate, but also take note of struggles that have occurred in order for all of us to be in this land of the free." So she asked herself, what does an American anthem for the 21st century sound like? Her answer includes references to the Star-Spangled Banner, woven together with civil rights songs, the Puerto Rican anthem, a Cuban song, and This Land Is Your Land. This is Banner by Jessie Montgomery.

0: a piece called Banner, in which Jesse Montgomery wove strains of the Star-Spangled Banner in and around other anthems from a variety of American cultures and subcultures for her rhapsody on the national anthem. We heard it played by the orchestra called A Far Cry in concert in Rockport, Massachusetts. That event presented by our friends at the Rockport Chamber Music Festival. 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
1: 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On its way next, South Texas Midday. A whole lot happening in and around South Texas from the Rio Grande Valley to Victoria. So make sure you get caught up with South Texas Midday on its way next. 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South Texas Midday has what you need to know the most. Currently 84 degrees across South Texas. It won't be getting much warmer, though. In Corpus Christi, a high of 85. In Victoria, an expected high of 87. And in the Valley, an expected high of 91. It's time now for South Texas Midday. It's noon.
2: I'm Rob Boskamp, and these are your South Texas headlines. Customs and Border Protection seized over $1 million in cocaine during vehicle inspections this month. South Texans honor the fallen on Memorial Day. A former Harlingen retail store is set to become a multi-million dollar physical and occupational therapy building, UTRGV. Today is Texas primary elections, and a recent study shows a link between voting and life longevity.
3: 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And when we feel good, we know we've got lots of neurochemistry.
2: And in sports, the San Antonio Spurs and the Corpus Christi Hooks are in action. We'll have your look at what the latest road trips bring for them. All this and more coming up on South Texas Midday.
0: Live from NPR News in Washington, I'm Janine Herbst. Secretary of State Marco Rubio has announced plans for expanded maritime surveillance in the Indo-Pacific. It comes amid China's increased presence in the region, as NPR's Omkar Kandikar reports.
4: Rubio says the U.S. has agreed to share maritime surveillance data across the Indo-Pacific region with India, Japan, and Australia. He suggested the Quad security cooperation was prompted by fallout from Iran's closure of the Strait of Hormuz. Speaking to journalists in India, Rubio said that 60% of global trade passes through the Indo-Pacific and
5: current events remind us of what can happen when maritime security is impeded.
4: China's foreign ministry spokesperson said that cooperation between countries should contribute to regional peace and not target any third party. Omkar Khandekar, NPR News, New Delhi.
0: Russia launched more than 100 drones and two ballistic missiles at Ukraine overnight. This after Moscow warned foreign citizens and diplomats yesterday to leave Kyiv, citing its planned strikes on the Ukrainian capital. But despite the threats, the EU and other delegations say they will stay put. NPR's Joanna Kakissis has more.
6: Putin says Russia is retaliating for a drone strike the Russians say killed more than 20 people, many of them teenagers, at a college in Russian-occupied eastern Ukraine. Ukraine denies targeting the school and says it hit a Russian elite drone unit nearby. But the Kremlin is also really agitated by Ukraine's use of long-range drones to target the lifeblood of the Russian economy, which is oil. Ukraine has struck Russian oil refineries and deep

0: them would help working class Americans.
1: Our tax dollars can build schools and hospitals in America instead of bombs to drop on them in Gaza and Iran.
0: Polls show Plattner leading Collins, a moderate running for her sixth term who calls Plattner too extreme. For NPR News, I'm Anthony Brooks in Portland, Maine.
2: Wall Street is trading in mixed territory this hour. The Dow is down 154 points. You're listening to NPR News. The Scripps National Spelling Bee is underway in Washington, D.C., with 247 of the best young spellers in the English language competing this year in the Bee. That field will be cut down to around a dozen finalists, and the winner will be announced on Thursday. That winner gets $52,500 in cash, a trophy, and medal, and also reference works from the Encyclopedia Britannica and Merriam-Webster. The U.S. men's national soccer team will officially name their roster today for this summer's FIFA World Cup. NPR's William Jones has more.
3: Head coach Mauricio Pochettino will unveil his 26-man roster in New York this afternoon. He's expected to blend tournament veterans like AC Milan forward Christian Pulisic and Juventus's Weston McKennie with several younger players making their World Cup debut. The U.S. team enters the tournament ranked 16th in the FIFA World Rankings. They'll open their campaign against Paraguay on June 12th at the SoFi Stadium in Inglewood, California. The U.S. will also go up against Australia and Turkey in their group, and the results of those games will determine whether they qualify for the knockout stage. The U.S. is co-hosting the World Cup with Mexico and Canada. Mexico will take on South Africa in the tournament curtain raiser at the iconic Estadio Azteca in Mexico City. William Jones, NPR News.
2: On Wall Street, the Dow is down 173 points. The Nasdaq is up 251 points. That's up nearly 1%. 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
5: Customs and Border Protection officers seized over $1 million in cocaine. South Texans honor the fallen on Memorial Day, and Texas primary elections end today. But a recent study shows there's a link between voting and life longevity. This is South Texas Midday. I'm Rob Boskamp. Thank you for joining me on this Tuesday, May 26th. U.S. Customs and Border Protection, or CBP, officers in the Rio Grande Valley have seized over $1.2 million worth of cocaine this month. CBP officials announced that about 93 pounds of the alleged drugs were intercepted during secondary inspections at Hidalgo and Farr International Bridges. The first happened on May 10th at Hidalgo International Bridge. Officers discovered 25 packages with a combined weight of 57 pounds hidden inside a sedan. On May 12th, officers at the Farr International Bridge found 14 packages with a combined weight of about 35 pounds concealed in a sedan. CBP has seized the narcotics in vehicles. Homeland Security investigations have arrested the drivers and initiated criminal investigations. Monday was Memorial Day, and thousands of South Texans honored the fallen across the region. In Corpus Christi, the Mayor's Committee on Veteran Affairs, in collaboration with Nueces County Veterans and Social Service Office, hosted a Memorial Day ceremony at Coastal Bend State Veterans Cemetery. The ceremony included a parade of colors, representatives from Disabled American Veterans and Auxiliary 150, Veterans Band of Corpus Christi, and other veterans organizations. In the Rio Grande Valley, KRGV reports that a special ceremony was held in Mission at the Rio Grande Valley State Veterans Cemetery. 25 News Now reports the Victoria County Veterans Council hosted a wreath ceremony at De Leon Plaza in honor of military-related organizations. Warriors Weekend Field of Honor also hosted their Memorial Day Remembrance Ceremony in honor of about 450 veterans who lost their lives. A former retail store in Harlingen will soon be a $42.3 million academic facility for the University of Texas Rio Grande Valley's Departments of Physical and Occupational Therapy. The University of Texas System Board of Regents approved the design development plans last week. The 55,000-square-foot multidisciplinary learning hub will feature specialized teaching and research environments for advanced healthcare education. The facility will include advanced research and anatomy labs, research spaces for pediatric and adult activities of daily living, and

0: an assistive technology lab equipped with driving simulation. The project is expected to be completed in spring 2027. Texas concludes its primary election today after a week of early voting. The most anticipated result will be from the Republican runoff for U.S. Senate between incumbent Senator John Cornyn and the state's Attorney General Ken Paxton. The Texas Newsroom's Blaise Gainey reports the two have slightly shifted their message after President Trump's endorsement of Paxton last week.
1: The four-term Senator John Cornyn said at a campaign stop on Friday that this race now feels like it has the most at stake out of any race he's been in. And that's absolutely true for him. He's mostly run comfortable races, but that endorsement from Trump has raised this to a level he hasn't faced. And for Paxton, he's sort of moved forward as if he's already won. He's focusing most of his time on the general election opponent, Democrat James Tallarico. And polls before the endorsement showed Paxton with anywhere from a 3 to 12 point lead. Now, with the president's backing, that lead is expected to be larger. I'm Blaise Gainey in Austin.
0: Typically for the Texas primary runoff, it's a low turnout election, despite the serious stakes in the outcome. But here's a sweetener for those who are voting. You may live longer. A new study suggests that there is a link between voting and reduced mortality risk. Texas Public Radio's David Martin Davies reports.
2: Pamela Davison has just finished early voting in the Texas primary runoff, and on the way back to her car, she has a bit of a spring in her step.
3: If I have a left to vote, I always vote.
2: The 74-year-old was a little taken back when I told her about a recent study that found that voting increases your chances of living longer.
3: Doesn't seem too logical, but I'd like to think it's true.
2: 76-year-old Molly McGarra Davis is also voting early, and she does see how voting could have a personal benefit.
4: Well, I think voting means that I care, and I care about how my communities run, how my cities run, and it matters for the quality of my life and other people's lives, and I'm interested in my community.
2: And that connection to community and society could be the secret sauce that links voting and longer living, according to Femita Handy from the University of Pennsylvania School of Social Policy and Practice. She co-authored a paper published in the Journal of Gerontology Series B titled Voting Behavior and Mortality Risk in Older Adults. Handy says she was actually surprised by the finding.
5: Because the results were so striking, we had to rerun the data.
2: The researchers looked at the data in the Wisconsin Longitudinal Study, one of the longest-running social science studies in the United States. It began in 1957 with a random sampling of more than 10,000 Wisconsin high school graduates. It's been following them ever since. After filtering out factors that could affect mortality, like income and volunteering, Handy concluded that older adult voters, compared to non-voters, had a 45% lower mortality risk 5 years after voting. Also, individuals in poorer health seemed to benefit more from voting.
5: And we've also noticed that it didn't matter what their political affiliation was.
2: So vote Republican or Democrat, same benefit. And it's not the actual physical act of going to go vote that does the trick.
5: Even those who had voted remotely have a decreased mortality risk.
2: Voting by mail still showed reduced mortality risk. But Handy is quick to point out that there is no cause and effect with voting and living longer. In other words, voting itself doesn't boost your lifespan. There is no magic in sporting that I voted sticker. But earning that I voted sticker is a different story.
5: When I go out and vote and I put the I voted sticker, I feel good about myself. That when you think you've done something good, it makes you feel good. And when we feel good, we know we've got lots of neurochemistry.
2: Unlocking the neural reward centers reduces our stress hormones and delivers multiple health benefits. Neurologist and science communicator Ben Rhine says the connection between voting and living longer makes sense to him.
6: I think it's really interesting.
2: He's the author of Why Brains Need Friends, The Neuroscience of Social Connection. He was not part of the voting and mortality study.
6: Voting isn't a medication that, you know, extends your life, right? It feels like people who vote are also something else, and that something else is positively related to longevity.
2: Ryan says there is a massive amount of research that shows a relationship between being involved in one's community and health.
5: You're just doing this because you believe in it, because you think you're part of a community, you have a sense of purpose, and you want to vote, you want to make a difference.
2: Handy says she would like to follow up with a larger study and do more research. In the meantime, she says people should go vote. I'm David Martin Davies in San Antonio.
0: Local runoffs will also be part of Tuesday's election. In Cameron County, for example, Democratic voters can cast ballots in the runoff for a county judge nominee. Incumbent Eddie Trevino Jr. has served as Cameron County judge for over 9 years. He previously served as the Brownsville mayor. Challenger Esteban Steve Guerra previously served as chairman of the Port of Brownsville for 4 years. He was elected to the board in 2018. The winner will go head-to-head with Republican nominee Mauro Garza in November. And in sports tonight, the San Antonio Spurs and Oklahoma City Thunder continue their clash in the NBA Western Conference Finals. The series is tied at 2 wins apiece. Game 5 is tonight in Oklahoma City. The winner of the Western Conference Finals will go on to face the New York Knicks in the NBA Finals. And speaking of San Antonio, the Corpus Christi Hooks will be there tonight to face the Missions in the first of a 6-game road series. And that is the latest news and information on South Texas Midday. I'm Rob Boskamp. Your community arts calendar and more is on the way.
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11: This is the Composer's Datebook for May 26th. I'm John Burge. For many years now, Mid-America Productions has been organizing concerts in New York City and enlisting choral ensembles from the U.S. and abroad to come to the Big Apple to perform at prestigious Manhattan venues. On today's date in 1990, choirs from Arkansas, Connecticut, Minnesota, and Texas were on stage at Carnegie Hall for the world premiere of John Rutter's Magnificat, specially commissioned by Mid-America, and with the British composer himself on hand to conduct. The chorus numbered over 200 voices, Rutter recalled, every one of them happy and excited at the prospect of joining forces in the magnificent setting of Carnegie Hall. So I wanted to write something joyous, because that would reflect the mood of the performers. The Magnificat, continues Rutter, is known as the Canticle of the Blessed Virgin, and it's mainly in the sunny southern countries, Spain, Mexico, Puerto Rico, that Mary is most celebrated. This led me to conceive the music as a bright, Latin-flavored fiesta. Despite composing and conducting religious music, Rutter confessed during a 2003 interview that he was not particularly religious himself, just a composer deeply moved and inspired by the spirituality of sacred verses and prayers. Composer Datebook is produced by APM, American Public Media, in conjunction with the American Composers Forum, reminding you that all music was once new.
12: 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The exhibit Portraiture for Perspectives continues at the Beeville Art Museum through July 18th. It spotlights the works of four contemporary artists from various parts of Texas. The Rockport Center for the Arts has two artists on display, running through June 7th and August 9th. The Harbor Playhouse production of The Hunchback of Notre Dame continues this Friday at 7:30 and runs each Friday and Saturday and Sunday through June 14th. 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The Aurora Arts Theater production of Bonnie and Clyde the Musical opens this Friday and runs each weekend through June 26th. Evening shows are at 7:30 with a Sunday matinee at 2. The South Texas Botanical Gardens presents Friend or Foe with Nueces Master Gardener Renee Brown. 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The Art Center of Corpus Christi presents Hero. 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The exhibit runs through May 29th. You can find out more information at artcenter.org. There are a number of summer camps being offered at museums in the area. More information on that soon. And the Aurora Arts Theater is holding auditions for its production of Young Frankenstein at 6:30 Sunday and Monday. 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It's time now for some music to round out the hour. We'll be listening to Gene Silibus's Violin Concerto in D Minor, Opus 47, performed by the London Symphony Orchestra. 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It's 1221.

0: You've been listening to the London Symphony Orchestra under the direction of principal conductor Michael Tilson Thomas perform Gene Sillabus's Violin Concerto in D minor, Opus 47, on your community-owned station from the KEDT Center for Educational Broadcasting on the campuses of Del Mar College, KEDT-FM 90.3 in Corpus Christi, and KVRT-FM 90.7 in Victoria, now serving the Rio Grande Valley. I'm Spencer Chiang. 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
0: Hope you're having a absolutely wonderful Tuesday afternoon here listening to your community-owned station, KEDT and KVRT. I'm Spencer Chiak, just trying to make it through another day, taking a peek at our weather this afternoon. Currently 84 degrees and cloudy in Corpus Christi. It'll be a high of 85. In Victoria, currently 86 degrees, an expected high of 87. And in the valley, currently 86, expected high of 91. So going to be relatively warm throughout all of South Texas. Make sure you enjoy the weather today. It's going to be really rainy tomorrow, according to forecasts across all of South Texas. So enjoy this weather now, and we will have more on its way in just a moment. 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Once again, hope you're having a fabulous afternoon here on Tuesday, May 26, 2026. More music now on its way. It's 1 o'clock.

Toreadors from Carmen by Georges Bizet, an arrangement for four guitars by William Canongeiser. He played along with his colleagues in the Los Angeles Guitar Quartet. Music news out of LA today announces that the

0: Start date, May 26th. On September 1st of 1859, Richard Carrington was studying the sun, as he did every day. The British astronomer used a small telescope to project an image of the sun on a screen. That allowed him to map the dark features known as sunspots. But on this day, Carrington saw something he'd never seen before. Bright features mingled with the sunspots. They were the first solar flares ever recorded, and still the most powerful. So the outburst is called the Carrington event in his honor. Carrington also linked the flares to brilliant auroras seen across the globe the following day, the first observations of space weather. Carrington was born 200 years ago today in London. He originally studied theology, but became hooked on astronomy. He joined an observatory, but left after a couple of years. He built his own observatory in Surrey. Carrington watched the skies both day and night. He compiled star catalogs, and he made the most impressive studies of the sun at that time, revealing some crucial details about the sun. For one thing, it rotates faster near its poles than at the equator. For another, during the 11-year sunspot cycle, the spots move from middle latitudes to near the equator. Carrington eventually had to give up his research. When his father died, he had to take over the family brewery. His health failed as well. He died in 1875, a pioneer at studying the sun. Today's program was made possible by Mercer Caverns in Calaveras County in California's historic gold country. More information at mercercaverns.net. For the McDonald Observatory, I'm Billy Henry.
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2: And a good afternoon, Lon Gonzalez with you. How are you today? Looking out my little window here, it's clouding up a bit. Still a little bit of sunshine there and some breeze, but also the possibility of some showers late tonight and early tomorrow. 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
4: From NPR and WBUR Boston, I'm Indira Lakshmanan.
5: I'm Robin Young. It's Here and Now. Coming up, the latest from Ukraine, as Russia warns foreign diplomats to leave Kyiv ahead of possible new strikes.
4: Also, more young and older men are neither working nor looking for a job. Economist Betsy Stevenson says it's troubling.
6: Because the jobs that we are creating are at a mismatch with their identity, what they were sort of raised to believe men should do.
5: And journalist Barry Nolan reported for days from Ground Zero during 9/11, then fought for benefits for sick first responders. Now he joins those ranks.
7: I've been diagnosed with interstitial lung disease.
5: Coming up here and now.
4: The news is first.
8: Live from NPR News in Washington, I'm Janine Hurst. In Texas today, a high-stakes Senate primary runoff is taking place between two Republicans, incumbent Senator John Cornyn and State Attorney General Ken Paxton, whom President Trump endorsed. NPR's Claudia Grisales has more.
9: This race exposed a crack in the red wall of Texas. It pit the party's populist movement against its establishment wing. Senator John Cornyn, a fixture of the establishment, was already facing a tough re-election fight. Now, with President Trump's endorsement of controversial MAGA loyalist Ken Paxton, the Cornyn campaign is on life support.
8: NPR's Claudia Grisales. Meanwhile, South Carolina Republican state lawmakers rejected President Trump's push to redraw congressional maps and push out the lone Democratic congressman, Jim Clyburn, as early voting got started today for a June 9th primary. The Trump administration is proposing a new government-wide non-disclosure agreement for federal employees. NPR's Andrea Hsu reports the administration says media leaks have put federal agents and military service members in danger.
10: In its proposed rule, the Office of Personnel Management says recent leaks about immigration enforcement and the U.S. raid on Venezuela underscore the need for NDAs. But the proposal also appears aimed at stopping leaks related to policy and personnel matters more generally. Already, federal workers are required to safeguard confidential and proprietary government information. Now the administration is defining that broadly to include information about internal agency operations and deliberative material that is not publicly available. According to the proposal, agencies would decide for themselves whether to use the NDA, and federal employees would still have the right to disclose information as part of whistleblower complaints. Andrea Hsu, NPR News.
8: Ukraine's military says it hit a Russian military site in occupied Ukraine and a separate strike shut down an oil refinery in Russia. NPR's Joanna Kakissis reports Russia's escalating threats against Ukraine following its own weekend strikes.
11: Russian Foreign Minister Sergei Lavrov told Secretary of State Marco Rubio to evacuate the U.S. embassy in Kyiv. Lavrov said the Kremlin is planning strikes on, quote, decision-making centers there. Rubio said he would relay the message to President Trump. In a video address, Ukrainian President Volodymyr Zelensky said his country's military has used technology to halt Russian advances on the front line.
12: Це не просто. Ми обороняємось активно.
11: It's not easy, he said. We are still actively defending it. This year, though, we have achieved better results. Zelensky claims Ukraine's long-range drone strikes have also cut Russian oil refining capacity by 10%. Joanna Kakissis, NPR News, Kyiv.
8: The Dow's down 207 points, NASDAQ up 241. This is NPR.

remarkable, especially in winter when young birds all look the same in mottled shades of brown and black. But I feel my brown skin crawl when people call them rats with wings. It makes me think about who gets labeled a nuisance and who gets praised, whose features are admired and whose are disparaged. When we dismiss these birds as rats with wings, we miss something important. Though American herring gulls may seem common now, their populations are actually in steep decline. Watching the gulls at Freedom Park, I see a lesson in resilience and a reminder that there's beauty in shades of brown and black. This is Black Birders Week. To learn more, follow the hashtag Black Birders Week on social media and visit birdnote.org. I'm Marcus Rostin.

0: 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Hope you're having an absolutely fabulous Tuesday so far today, enjoying some of this weather before more rain comes tomorrow. It's 3 o'clock.
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1: I'm Angela Cocherga in El Paso. It's runoff election day in Texas, and while all eyes are on the Republican Senate contest, we'll also spotlight some other key races to watch as the ballots are counted. Also ahead, Memorial Day ushered in the summer travel season, and plenty of Texans are planning vacations and looking for trips to fit their budgets. Plus, we're heading into Game 5 of the Western Conference playoffs. Can the Spurs repeat their strong performance and pull off another win? Those stories and much more ahead on the Texas Standard.
3: Live from NPR News in Washington, I'm Janine Herbst. South Carolina Republicans dealt President Trump a blow today, blocking a redistricting measure that would have pushed out the state's lone Democrat, Congressman Jim Clyburn. This after 3 weeks of rushed hearings and debates. Meanwhile, early voting for the June 9th primary got underway today. And Texas is holding a primary runoff today in a high-profile Senate contest between Republican incumbent Senator John Cornyn and State Attorney General Ken Paxton, whom President Trump endorsed. Iran says it shot down a U.S. drone after the U.S. targeted Iranian Navy boats. That comes as Tehran and Washington are negotiating a deal to reopen the Strait of Hormuz and enter nuclear talks. NPR's Daniel Estrin has more from Tel Aviv.
4: Secretary of State Marco Rubio said a deal could be days away, but it's unclear how the latest military escalation will affect efforts to reach a deal. Iran said at least four naval officers were killed in the U.S. attacks. The U.S. says it was targeting boats laying mines. And Iran reported explosions around a city on the Strait of Hormuz. That's the strategic waterway crucial to the world's oil and gas supplies that the U.S. wants Iran to reopen. Israel's opposition leader, Yair Lapid, called the Iran deal being negotiated bad. He argued it would be a matter of time before another war erupts between Israel and Iran. Daniel Estrin, NPR News, Tel Aviv.
3: The Supreme Court is refusing to intervene in a discrimination lawsuit brought by former Miami Dolphins head coach Brian Flores against the NFL, allowing the case to proceed toward trial. The justices today rejected an appeal from the league, which wanted the case handled through arbitration rather than in open court in New York. Flores sued the league and three teams, alleging it was rife with racism in hiring black coaches. Street drug deaths in the U.S. continue to drop fast, declining roughly 14% last year. That's according to the latest overdose report from the CDC. And NPR's Brian Mann has more.
5: U.S. overdose deaths peaked in 2023 with more than 110,000 fatalities in a 12-month period. They've been plunging ever since. According to the CDC, roughly 69,900 people died from overdoses in 2025, the lowest number of street drug deaths in a 12-month period since 2019. Experts say the drop is due to better medications for treating opioid addiction and wider access to health care. There's also been progress disrupting the smuggling of illicit fentanyl. Alabama, New York, and Virginia saw the biggest drops in drug deaths, but there are still problem areas. Arizona, New Mexico, and North Dakota have actually seen sharp increases in fatal overdoses. Brian Mann, NPR News.
3: Consumer confidence fell slightly this month as rising gas and food prices hit Americans' wallets. The Conference Board's Consumer Confidence Index fell 7/10, the first decline after 3 months of gains. This is NPR. In Western Europe, an early spring heat wave is shattering records in France and the UK as temperatures continue to climb. NPR's Fatima Al-Kassab has more.
6: Temperatures reached a record of nearly 95 degrees Fahrenheit in London on Monday, around 25 degrees hotter than the average high temperature for London at this time of year. The UK also experienced what is classed as a rare tropical night, when overnight temperatures don't fall below 68 degrees. And these records could be broken again as temperatures continue to rise this week. The UK Health Security Agency has issued alerts across England, warning of a rise in deaths.

0: 37 of the best young spellers in the English language competing this year in the B. That field will be cut down to about a dozen finalists, and the winner will be announced on Thursday. At the close, the Dow was down 118 points, the Nasdaq up 312. I'm Janine Herbst, NPR News in Washington.
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2: This is your South Texas weather update. We've got cloud cover across the region this afternoon. Yesterday was a warm one, and it looks like today is going to rival that. Right now, temperatures ranging from the mid-80s in Corpus Christi to the low 90s down in the Rio Grande Valley. We will get a little break from the heat this evening, as lows range across the 70s tonight. I'm Rob Boskamp, and that is your South Texas weather update. It's now time for the Texas Standard.
3: No matter where you are, it's Texas Standard Time on this 26th day of May 2026. I'm Angela Kocherka, and so glad you can join us. It's primary runoff election day here in Texas, and many eyes are on the Republican contest for senator. Incumbent John Cornyn faces challenger Ken Paxton in a race political observers expect will say a lot about GOP voters and the party in Texas. But there are plenty of other runoff races of note for both parties on the ballot today, and we'll take a look at five things to watch a little later in our program. But as many Texans head to the polls, many parts of the state are dealing with the aftermath of storms, with more expected later today through parts of north and south central Texas. This time of year, severe thunderstorms with large hail, damaging winds, tornadoes, and dangerous lightning are common. But depending on where a storm hits, it can intensify. A team of researchers looked at more than two decades of climate data here in the Lone Star State to get a sense of how urban and rural areas interact with storms. They examined 40,000 storms in Dallas, Austin, San Antonio, and Houston. David Brown talked to John Nielsen-Gammon with Texas A&M and the state climatologist about the study.
4: What we did was we looked at a couple decades worth of storms hitting four major cities in Texas, DFW, Houston, Austin, and San Antonio. And we compared the storms in those cities to storms in surrounding areas to see what sort of differences there were in the behavior of those storms as they formed and moved across the metropolitan areas.
5: How interesting. So did you find any noteworthy differences?
4: Well, the differences, if you look at it in bulk, they were kind of subtle, but they really emerged once we categorized the storms into different types. Right? Everybody knows that different weather systems look differently. An individual thunderstorm is going to be different from a cold front. It's going to be different from a tropical storm, that sort of thing. Mm-hmm. And it turns out they respond differently to urban areas as well. Probably the biggest finding was how important urban areas were toward individual thunderstorms or smaller scale collections of thunderstorms. Every single city we looked at, the storms were enhanced there, both the daytime and especially nighttime. So there's a big urban influence in those types of precipitation events.
5: So you're looking at these storms event by event, and you're tracking them as they develop, they move, and ultimately dissipate. Did they fall into some pretty clear-cut categories once you started doing that?
4: They broke down into the individual storms, small-scale stuff. Then we also saw, a lot, that accounts for the largest number of events.
5: Mm-hmm.
4: But greatest amount of precipitation tends to occur with a larger scale, more organized systems. Storm systems moving in from the north and northwest, we tend to call those cold front type storms. Large scale convection coming in from the

0: south off the Gulf of Mexico. We referred to those as warm frontal storms. And then there were organized tropical storms as well. So, yeah, and we found that, for example, for cold fronts, cities sort of had the opposite effect. They didn't reduce the number of events because you've got large-scale stuff coming through. They affected the intensity, and they actually we saw those storms weaken as they moved across the cities.
1: And across all four cities that you looked into, these storms seem to be occurring more often over urban areas than over nearby rural land. Do I have that right?
0: Yeah, that's right. For the individual thunderstorms, yeah. In Houston, it was even more enhanced because you also had Galveston Bay, which is cooler than the city, and so it tended to suppress thunderstorms. And so the enhancement in Houston was even stronger than in the other urban areas.
1: Why? What is that? Is that about differences in temperature, that urban areas tend to store more heat, and something about the way that that precipitation works when it encounters that that heat?
0: Yeah, it seems to be mainly the temperature effect, and it's not when the storms are encountering the heat so much as the heat is helping to trigger the storms in the first place. It's making the low-level air more unstable so it can feed into the thunderstorms and make them more intense and, in fact, taller, as we found.
1: Interesting. And as these storms cross cities, what happens then? Do the cities tend to weaken the effect of storms as they move through?
0: Well, for the individual thunderstorms, they provide a local enhancement. There can be other local effects from the cities being typically rougher than the surrounding countryside, more buildings, and so it has an effect on the wind patterns. It can produce convergence in different places, and that can enhance storms locally. And also, there's more pollution in cities, and tiny particles in the air can affect how precipitation forms and develops. We didn't try to separate out those mechanisms, but they're all present in a city, and it's not surprising that the weather does respond to the presence of those cities.
1: You know, one of the reasons that this data is important is that, well, it can be, I think the thinking is it can be critical for urban planning. And we've been talking a lot about the changing face of Texas, the demographics, the growth, and that sort of thing. And I think in the past, if you were, say, doing urban planning, you would look to average rainfall statistics and think about what that means for the drainage systems you design and maybe flood control infrastructure, that kind of thing. It sounds like maybe just looking at something like rainfall statistics won't cut it, that what you're finding is there has to be a much more nuanced approach if you want to plan effectively for how the weather, for how to handle extreme weather.
0: Quite possibly. We didn't look specifically at extreme precipitation in our study. We didn't look at how whether weak storms are affected differently from strong storms, for example. Yeah, you're designing infrastructure, culverts, and so forth, and defining floodplains based on the statistics of extreme rainfall over a fairly large area without consideration of whether particular spots in the city or in the surrounding countryside. So it's certainly possible that something we need to factor in with future design, but it's going to take additional work to figure out how much of an impact it does have on those rainfall extremes that can cause damage.
1: So if you were designing the headline for the takeaway from this research, this very data-intensive research here, what would you say? What is the headline for this research?
0: Well, I would say that on the one hand, storms are influenced by the presence of cities, but it depends on the type of storm as to what sort of influence the city is going to have. So not just you can't just make a blanket statement about how urban areas affect the weather. It very much depends on the particular situation, but they do have an impact.
1: And I guess this also means that we need to learn how to ask the right questions when we're trying to forward plan.
0: Well, that's a key aspect of scientific research as well. You don't get the interesting answers until you figure out what the appropriate question is.
1: Storm-specific insights, a big takeaway from this new research from Texas A&M University, collaborating with researcher at University of Texas at Austin. We've been talking with John Nielsen Gammon. He is the Texas State Climatologist, and he's on the faculty in the Department of Atmospheric Sciences at Texas A&M. We're going to have a link to more so you can dig in a little deeper at texasstandard.org. John, thanks so much for talking with us. We certainly do appreciate it.
0: Sure, my pleasure. Thank you.
2: Audience and engagement editor Wells Dunbar is here now with the Talk of Texas. Hi, Wells.
3: Hi, Angela. Always great to be with you. And perhaps no surprise here, we're talking about the primary runoff elections today. Lots of chatter out there. I don't know if you're a betting woman, Angela, but I have to tell you about these odds I'm seeing on Polymarket, the so-called predictions website. Heard of that one?
2: I have, and I'm not betting on that.
3: Yeah, well, it's showing a 96% chance for a one Ken Paxton in the closely watched Republican Senate primary. So making for some long odds there for incumbent John Cornyn. But of course, anything can happen. One interesting comment I'm seeing this morning on the Texas Politics subreddit. There, one Redditor makes an interesting comparison. This top comment reading that with a potential changing of the guard in the Texas Senate representation, voters could also be losing representation, essentially equivalent to the recent SCOTUS gerrymandering effect. So an interesting comparison being teased out there in the comments. Another Texas politics user with a popular sentiment saying a lot of stuff like this: looking forward to the end of political advertising, at least for now. This Redditor describing what they call a whole damn do-over of MAGA versus MAGA political ads, which has made anywhere near local broadcasts unbearable. Yeah, staggering to think about the amount of money poured into that Texas Senate Republican runoff there between Cornyn and Paxton, and we are due to see a resolution tonight. So definitely going to be a fascinating one to watch. And of course, we want to hear from folks out there, their perspectives on what's happening, what races they're watching, and what outcomes they are curious to see. So go to texasstandard.org/talk. We'd love for them to record an audio message for us that we can use on the air. And you know what, Angela? I'm going to be back with some more comments about the election later in the program.
2: Yeah, we'll look forward to that. There's much more ahead. Texans are bracing for higher gas prices and plane tickets, but they're not canceling summer vacation plans yet. Stay with us. Details when the Standard continues.
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0: This is the Texas Standard. I'm Angela Cocherga. Well, we've kicked off the summer travel season, and it's estimated that more than 3.5 million Texans traveled over the Memorial Day holiday weekend. That's about the same as last year. Despite higher gas and flight prices caused by the war in Iran, Houston Public Media's Natalie Weber reports Texans are still finding ways to fit vacations into their summer budgets.
1: It's a busy afternoon at the Murphy Express gas station off I-45 in southeast Houston. Roderick Cozy is filling up his car. He's going on a road trip to Miami next month, where he'll visit his cousin and the beach.
2: It's gonna kill us to drive down there, you understand?
1: Cozy drove from North Houston to this gas station, drawn by the cheaper prices.
2: I wish they had these gas prices down there in Miami. That's what I wish, you know, but... You know, you gotta do what you gotta do.
1: While Texans are bracing for higher gas prices and flight costs, they're not canceling their summer travel plans just yet.
3: Historically, when we've seen gas prices higher heading into a big major holiday travel period, it does not deter most people from taking that trip.
1: AAA's Doug Shoup says travel remains a priority for many Texans, though some are trimming their budgets.
3: They may adjust their schedules a little bit. You know, perhaps they don't drive as far, or they don't go for as many days, or they stay with friends and family instead of spending money at hotels, or they'll pack food for the road trip instead of spending money at restaurants.
1: Meanwhile, Houston's tourism leaders expect the FIFA World Cup to boost visitors to the city next month, at least for the first few weeks of summer. AJ Mistretta is with the Houston First Corporation, which oversees tourism for the city.
4: Beyond, you know, the second week of July when World Cup wraps up, at least for us, you know, it's to be determined. You know, will we see a decrease in leisure visitors? We hope not.
1: Mistretta says Houston hotels are coming off of a record first quarter, with hotel stays boosted by events such as the Houston Rodeo, the World Baseball Classic, and Spring Break. Right now, he says hotel bookings are about the same as they were this time last year.
4: I think everybody's kind of taking a wait-and-see approach. You know, we don't know yet if it's going to be a significant impact.
1: Back at the Murphy Express gas station, Laura Vasquez says her family is planning to drive up to 16 hours to visit relatives in San Luis Potosi in Mexico this summer. Vasquez says her family is budgeting $800 just to pay for gas for the road trip. That's double what they normally pay.
5: We were planning to visit different cities in Mexico, but because of the gas prices, we probably have to cut it down and maybe wait until next year.
1: I'm Natalie Weber in Houston.
0: And you're listening to the Texas Standard. Waymo has temporarily pulled its autonomous vehicles from 6 cities, including 4 in Texas. It comes after a federal investigation of safety concerns during flooding. Waymo operates vehicles in Austin, Dallas, San Antonio, and Houston. The Standard's Shelley Brisbane has been following the story, and she's here with an update. Hi, Shelley.
6: Hi, Angela.
0: So why did Waymo cars come off the streets in Texas?
6: Well, it started in April when an empty Waymo drove into a flooded San Antonio intersection. And then earlier this month, Waymo announced it would recall its vehicles in several cities. In this case, that meant a software update to address these flooding issues. This was after the National Transportation Safety Administration wrote to the company expressing its concerns about how the cars behaved when flooding was in the area. Last week, during heavy rains in Atlanta, 2 Waymos stopped on city streets, and a video of one incident went viral. Then Waymo announced it was suspending service to Atlanta, Nashville, Houston, Dallas, San Antonio, and Austin. And Angela, it's worth noting that this time of year often sees really heavy rains in many parts of Texas.
0: Yeah, definitely. And was anyone in that car in that viral video? I haven't seen it, but that sounds very scary.
6: That video was taken by an Atlanta Journal-Constitution reporter who got out of the car and went and took an Uber when her Waymo stopped in the middle of the intersection.
0: So there's another Waymo recall happening as well. Tell us about that.
6: In some Waymo cities, the cars can operate on highways, and the company has paused those operations too. They say it's to improve how Waymos operate in highway construction zones, and it affects operations in Los Angeles, San Francisco Bay Area, Miami, and Phoenix.
0: So flooding and highway issues. Now, the company has had other safety issues. Tell us about those.
6: Yes, we've talked before on The Standard about problems in Austin with Waymo passing school buses that were unloading and loading passengers, a case in which a Waymo blocked first responders briefly after they were trying to respond to a shooting in Austin, and a couple of cases where animals were unfortunately killed by Waymo cars, one in Austin and one in L.A.
0: Hmm. Well, how many vehicles are we talking about?
6: Waymo doesn't directly release those numbers, but estimates are that there's something like 2,000 to 3,000 Waymos in cities across the country. In Austin, where rides have been available since spring 2025, the estimate is 200 to 300 vehicles. The service came to Houston, Dallas, and San Antonio earlier this year, launching with perhaps dozens of cars in Houston, according to one estimate.
0: So, any idea when Waymo will be back on the road in Texas? And has the company said anything about all of this?
6: Waymo has used the word soon for both of these recalls, the one based on flooding behavior and the highway recall in other parts of the country. It really isn't clear yet what soon means or what changes Waymo will have to make in order to get back on the road. Waymo tends not to be particularly detailed in their press communications. They also don't always respond to governments, local governments, or to the public when they have concerns about something that's going on in their communities. Waymo will respond to when the NHTSA or federal agencies get involved. But so far, their communication about when these recalls might be over has been, well, incomplete.
0: So you mentioned the animals hit by Waymo cars. Well, what kind of animals? Wild animals? Were they large? Were they small?
6: Yeah, unfortunately, a couple of animals have been hit and killed. A cat in Santa Monica that was apparently a very well-beloved neighborhood cat was hit by a Waymo car. In Austin, the Mueller development has a big lake at the center of a park. A lot of ducks tend to congregate there, and one of those ducks was killed by a car as well.
0: What else should people know about these rideshare, ride-hailing autonomous vehicles?
6: Well, Waymo really is the leading provider of ride-hailing autonomous vehicles in the country right now. There are other companies like Tesla and Zoox, which is owned by Amazon, and other companies that want to get into the market that have not yet, and they are operating pilots in some cities, but not nearly as many as Waymo. And so the incidents that you see with Waymo is a result of the vast number of miles that they've driven. There have been incidents with Tesla cars in Austin, for example, but just not as many. And you can't make as many generalizations about the way those cars behave as you can about Waymos because of the sheer volume of rides they've been giving on a daily basis in a lot of cities around the country.
0: Shelley Brisbane keeps track of tech and transportation for us here on The Standard. Thank you, Shelley.
6: Thank you, Angela.
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0: From the Texas Newsroom, I'm Matt Harrob. Today is election day for the Texas primary runoff contest. Our Andrew Schneider has the details about how to participate.
1: Voters should remember to bring with them to the polls one of the state's seven accepted forms of photo identification. The list of acceptable forms of ID is available at votetexas.gov. For voters under 70, that ID must be current or expired for no more than 4 years. For voters 70 and older, any form of acceptable photo ID is valid, expired or not. If they don't possess one of the accepted forms of photo ID, voters can present one of several supporting forms of ID and sign a reasonable impediment declaration. The list of possible supporting forms of ID is also available at votetexas.gov. Voters who participated in the March primary can only vote in the primary of the same party they did previously. Polls close at 7 p.m. I'm Andrew Schneider in Houston.
0: Today's election features a contest between incumbent U.S. Senator John Cornyn and Texas Attorney General Ken Paxton. Paxton was already leading in most polls before he was endorsed last week by President Trump. George Bush Airport in Houston is one of three airports nationwide designated as a screening location for travelers coming from a country with an Ebola outbreak. That has been a concern because of the number of international travelers coming to the U.S. for the World Cup. Harris County Judge Lena Hidalgo says local health officials are prepared.
2: If they have symptoms, then they will be quarantined. They will be tested. We'll go from there. If they don't have symptoms, we'll be in touch with them. I've made sure that Harris County Public Health has the people, has the resources to do any follow-ups, any contact tracing. And for better or worse, you know, we've flexed that muscle before, right, during COVID.
0: The Democratic Republic of Congo is one of the countries hard hit by the Ebola outbreak. They are supposed to be in Houston for their first match and have a base camp for the duration of the World Cup in Houston as well. And a new study published in the scientific journal Nature suggests a large swath of the Louisiana coast has reached a point of no return from sea level rise. Sea levels along the Texas coast are rising nearly twice as fast as the global average. Texas may not be much better off than Louisiana in facing long-term coastal impacts. Dominic Boyer, a professor of anthropology at Rice University, says though the projections for the study are 75 years away, we need to act now.
3: Mitigation is the thing we all have to focus on. We all have to try to reduce emissions any way we can, and that means we not only have to act individually, but collectively.
0: He says levels are increasing by nearly a centimeter each year. I'm Matt Harrob in the Texas Newsroom.
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5: 33 minutes past the hour, Texas Standard Time. I'm Laura Rice. The San Antonio Spurs have tied up the Western Conference Finals. It's 2-2 going into Game 5 tonight against the Oklahoma City Thunder. But the Spurs are not only facing the defending champs, but an away crowd for two games. Still, the Spurs looked in top form in Sunday's game, walloping the Thunder 103-82. Dan Katz is Vice President of News at Texas Public Radio and someone who plans his spring around playoff basketball. Dan, welcome back to the Texas Standard.
6: Great to be here.
5: So be honest, when you were planning your spring, did you expect to still be talking about the Spurs this deep into May?
6: Absolutely. The talent on this roster is undeniable. And 7'5" phenom Victor Wembanyama is unlike anything the league has ever seen, period. The question was never whether the Spurs could become great. The question was whether a team this young could grow up fast enough to survive a playoff run like this. And despite the Spurs' relative lack of playoff experience, forward Devin Vassell says that that's no longer part of the conversation.
7: We've had all the experience. We've needed this regular season, and we're going to keep proving everybody wrong.
5: This has been a dynamic series. The Spurs started it off with a win in double overtime in OKC. Then the Thunder took the next two games. Then the Spurs didn't just win, but dominated on Sunday. Still, am I right to say that even getting to this point hasn't been easy?
6: No, and that's part of what's made this run so compelling. Wemby's been bodied all postseason. You had what felt like the elbow heard round the world in that Portland series. And the Spurs have taken some real punches. But every time it's felt like that momentum was slipping away, they've answered with a huge win.
5: Talk to me about coaching. Mitch Johnson took over as head coach after Greg Popovich stepped down following his stroke last year. But is his presence still strong in this playoff run?
6: For sure. And after that Portland game, after what felt like that elbow heard round the world with Wemby, several players talked about Popovich meeting up the team at the airport when they got back to San Antonio. And fans also saw Coach Pop and Tim Duncan together at a skybox during Game 4 at the Frostbank Center. And after one of the tougher losses in this run, Popovich reportedly even sat down to watch film with the team. Danny Green is a former Spurs champion and now a commentator with ESPN.
8: So he came in, I'm sure he left an imprint on them. He let them know who's messing up, who needs to come to play. And that was a big deal for them and for everybody else.
5: This series has also turned into a debate over officiating. Thunder flops and the way Wembanyama is being defended. And for a while, Oklahoma City's approach really seemed to work.
6: Yeah, I think the flopping conversation is a big reason this series has become such a talker online. For Spurs fans, it's not just Wemby getting roughed up on every play. They feel like Oklahoma City has guys flying all over the court trying to sell contact on almost every big possession. And then you have the league's MVP, Shai Gilgeous-Alexander, who's brilliant, but also one of the NBA's masters at drawing fouls and controlling whistles. The Spurs looked frustrated in games 2 and 3. The crowd was frustrated, too. Social media was exploding after almost every whistle. But what's interesting is how quickly the tone shifted after game 4, once San Antonio settled down a bit and stopped reacting to every call.
5: Well, whoever wins will face a well-rested New York Knicks team. They beat the Cleveland Cavaliers in just 4. But what do you think of the West's chances in the finals?
6: Well, the series has taken a toll on the players. Every game has turned into this emotional and physical grind. And that's true in even some of these double-digit losses. And there's so much intensity around every possession, every whistle, every adjustment. And meanwhile, the Knicks have looked relatively comfortable in the East. So whoever survives this series may be battle-tested, but they're also probably going to be carrying a lot more wear and tear into the finals. And honestly, this matchup between the Spurs and Thunder has already felt like an NBA Finals.
5: Mm-hmm. Well, you, of course, are based in San Antonio. What's this run feel like in the city right now?
6: Well, it certainly feels familiar in the best way. Spurs flags are back on the cars. People are honking downtown after wins. And the city's unofficial freebie economy is back. Every Spurs win suddenly means free tacos, free coffee. And somehow this playoff run has even turned a group of Spurs-loving nuns into local celebrities.
5: Oh, you're great.
6: and you've got these new songs being written about Wemby that are great as well. For a while, there was this question hanging over San Antonio about what life after the dynasty era would look like. And I can say that that question's now gone. Basketball City has woken back up.
5: Well, and isn't it interesting? When the Spurs start looking great again, the conversation about a new arena begins to follow.
6: It does. Project Marvel, the billion-dollar plan to move the Spurs downtown, has been contentious. You've had real concerns raised about the use of public money and whether enough is being done for surrounding neighborhoods and residents. But at the same time, this playoff run has reminded people how deeply tied the Spurs are to the city's identity and economy. And while those debates are still happening, the project itself is moving forward. The city has already begun selecting some of the first contractors connected to the project. So now you have people celebrating this playoff run while also fighting hard for the future of their communities.
5: Dan Katz is Vice President of News at our partner station, TPR. Dan, thanks, and go Spurs, go.
6: Go Spurs, go. Thanks so much for having me.
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0: It's the Texas Standard. I'm David Brown. A house fire in the middle of the night at the fictional home of April and Leo Torres. It's the kind of moment that resets everything. What do you take? What do you leave behind? And what lingers after the flames are put out? In her new novel, The Burning Side, author Sarah Damoff places a family in that very crisis and follows the fallout as they retreat and regroup at April's childhood home in Dallas and confront the things that were smoldering long before the flames. A marriage under pressure, issues surrounding aging parents and having young kids, and what can for many be a very uneasy question about what home really means. Sarah Damoff, congratulations on your new book. Great to have you back on the Texas Standard.
1: Thank you so much for having me back.
0: I was listening to a conversation with another novelist. The author said that his book was semi-autobiographical, and I suppose I've always thought that people who are writing fiction are drawing from their own experience, and I raise that because I wonder why you chose this setting, these particular characters, for your sophomore novel.
1: Yes, I agree. The connection between fiction and reality is often inseparable. Even if most of what's on the page is imagined, it comes from, you know, something that we have experienced, witnessed. And for me, with The Burning Side, I spent a year and a half when I was a newlywed expecting my first baby living with my husband's grandparents.
0: Wow.
1: His grandmother was sick and his grandfather was healthy. And so he just needed help taking care of her so he would be able to leave the house and not be alone in the house with her, essentially as she was in her last months of life. And so I had this experience that was very formative for me as a young married person who was at the beginning of the story of my family. Every night getting to sit down at the table and have dinner with this couple who had been married for 56 years and they were in their final chapter. And I knew even then in my early 20s that this was giving me a unique perspective that not a lot of my peers or people in the same life stage might be able to have. I just felt like there was enough material there to feed my imagination to tell the story of two very different marriages under the same roof.
0: I want to shift into the characters of the book, especially April, because she's experiencing what I think a lot of mothers experience when it comes to shouldering so much of the emotional work of family life. You know, can you say a little bit more about her character and what you drew from to write her?
1: Absolutely. Yes. So April is in an interesting position because she now has still two young kids, as well as what we find out very quickly in the book is that her father has a diagnosis of early onset Alzheimer's. And so she's in the sandwich generation where she's a caretaker on both sides. All while her own marriage is crumbling and having to figure that out. And so we also get flashbacks over the past 10 years to find out some secret histories they have, how they got to the point where they are. And in those flashbacks, we see that she has also very recently really struggled with postpartum depression. And so there's a lot of pressure on her, and she doesn't always handle the pressure in the best way. But it was as I discovered her and wrote about her, and I am a mother and I have friends who are mothers. It was to me what felt the most honest way for this character in these circumstances.
0: Now, let's talk about Leo. Mm-hmm. Now, what were you trying to get across with that character?
1: So Leo and April are married and come from very different backgrounds.
0: Yeah.
1: And as that happens oftentimes in a relationship, you know, it becomes this kind of pressure position, this kind of mirror. It can be very beautiful or it can be very difficult. April comes from a warm family with wealth and resources. Leo yeah. comes from a very broken home and severe poverty. And they come from different cultures. Leo is Mexican American. And so His story is the one that really surprised me, because I knew we were going to live with the in-laws for the summer, and he's very close with the April's entire family. It's not, you know, when, as often happens in a marriage, it's not just the two people that are part of the partnership. It's the whole family and those interwoven relationships. And so he's very close with her family, especially because he came from this very broken family he's really not in touch with in the present day. But as I was writing him, I realized how much his past and his family had formed him and had shaped him, and how many unanswered questions he had about his own upbringing that were really important, even if he has married into this wonderful family. And he's now asking those questions as his marriage crumbles. Just what are his roots? What happened in his own family of origin? And how, you know, that's still really important to anyone, even if they kind of find this found family later on.
0: You know, as working here at the Texas Standard, I'm often thinking about, is there something here that was especially Texan to you about the way that this story unfolds? Obviously, there's the component of Leo and his background, but is this a story that could be set anywhere, do you think, or does Texas become a kind of background player, if you will?
1: I think it's somewhere in between the two. A lot of the relational dynamics and the multi-generational under one roof family dynamics, relationships, that really could be set anywhere. But Texas is important, and I would say it's specifically interesting to look at it in the context of Leo's character and his background, because he is Mexican American. Both of his parents came over from Mexico, did not have a network of or community or easy time of it. And that is a big part of how he grew up and what shaped him. I had a reader ask, why make Leo a minority? And I said, well, actually, maybe not everyone is aware of this, but in Texas, the largest ethnic group is the Hispanic demographic.
0: Absolutely.
1: And so it really is to me, and I am born and raised, I'm a Texas native. And so to me, I really feel like writing is like a transcribing of what I observe around me. And so there was no, I wasn't intentionally like, I'm going to write about this thing. I just was like, okay, what is a common experience of marriage here in the place where we're setting this, which is Texas? And so I think that, I think Billy and Deb are very kind of typical Dallas people, and that's all there. And there are some, you know, some fun certain settings that are familiar for us as Texans. But really, this experience of Leo's arc with his parents and his experience being Mexican American, and then in a marriage where he didn't marry into that same culture, that can happen anywhere, but it's more prevalent here in Texas.
0: Sure. Sarah Damoff is the author of a new book called The Burning Side. Her previous book, The Bright Years, received a lot of acclaim. We're going to have a link to an extended version of our conversation over at texasstandard.org, and you can dig a little deeper into her latest. Sarah, thanks so much for taking time to join us again on the Texas Standard. Nice to talk with you, and again, congratulations.
1: Thank you so much.
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2: 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Could this be the greatest Jurassic predator that ever lived?
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4: This is the Texas Standard. I'm Angela Cocherga. As we mentioned, it's primary runoff day in Texas, and people across the state are going to the polls once again to finalize party nominees for the November ballot. Races include the highly watched GOP Senate contest, but there are also other key races. So we thought we'd spend some time highlighting five things to watch as the results start to come in later tonight. For that, we're joined by Mark Jones, a political science professor at Rice University. Professor Jones, welcome back to the Texas Standard.
5: Well, thanks for having me on.
4: Well, most Texans and many national political observers will be keyed in on that Republican Senate race runoff. Why is this getting so much attention, and how close do you think it will be?
5: Well, it's getting quite a bit of attention, first and foremost, because it's the most expensive primary in U.S. history. There's been a lot of money spent. We're over $150 million by now on TV ads alone, and President Trump's weighed in. It's also a race that cues things up for the November election. Democrats believe that if Ken Paxton, who the deeply flawed GOP candidate with more political dirty laundry or personal, financial, legal dirty laundry than pretty much anyone, if he's the nominee, Democrats think they have a realistic probability or possibility of winning in Texas, and that could be the first Democratic victory statewide since 1994, and it could play a role in tipping the Senate to the Democratic Party for their final 2 years of Donald Trump's tenure in office.
4: You want to even hazard a guess about how close it will be, or...?
5: I think at this point, after President Trump's endorsement of Ken Paxton, it's likely to be a Paxton victory. Now, if we have exceptionally high turnout on Election Day by people who support John Cornyn at a rate much higher than those who support Ken Paxton, in theory, Cornyn could win. But I think right now we're looking at a Paxton victory, and it probably will be at least by the mid to high single digits.
4: Well, of course, with Paxton leaving, the job of Texas Attorney General is open. Where does that runoff stand, and why is this a top race to watch? And I guess it's a two-parter because we have runoffs on both sides of the aisle.
5: All right, so on the Republican side, you have Mays Middleton and Chip Roy. Middleton was trailing Roy throughout the fall, but then used much of his vast personal fortune to leapfrog Roy in the actual March primary and came into this runoff as the favorite. Roy, however, has received over $5 million from West Texas billionaire, or almost billionaire, Alex Fairley, and that's helped him narrow the gap. You have two very conservative candidates. Middleton has never run afoul of Donald Trump, whereas Chip Roy has on occasion. That's the main difference. The other is that Roy is touting his vast experience as the litigator and as a lawyer, and underscoring that Middleton's experience is primarily representing his family's oil firm.
4: Well, another race to watch is for the U.S. House in the Houston area. What can you tell us about the 18th Congressional District?
5: Well, this is a historic district. It's been represented by people like Sheila Jackson Lee and Barbara Jordan and Mickey Leland. It's one where both Al Green and Christian Menefee represent both city members of Congress. Green, who arrived more than 20 years ago, Menefee arrived a couple months ago. They're going neck and neck. What we find is that an overwhelming majority of Democratic primary voters in 18 like both of these candidates. They can only send one of them back. This race will come down to turnout. Turnout in the area in Houston in the Democratic primary has been quite low, and which this means that whoever between the two candidates, Menefee or Green, can get their supporters to actually turn out and cast a ballot will be the one that will win.
4: Well, and finally, a fifth race Texans will be keeping an eye on is in the Dallas area, the 33rd Congressional District. Tell us about that.
5: Well, there you have Julie Johnson, who is a city member of Congress, and Colin Allred, who is the member of Congress who Julie Johnson replaced, vying in a new district that actually was Mark Vesey's district, because Johnson's district, the old 32, was redistricted into a Republican district. This is another very competitive race between two Democrats that's going to boil down to turnout. Allred did well in the first round because, in part, Jasmine Crockett was mobilizing African-American turnout at record levels. That's not there in this primary runoff. I think Allred has a small advantage, but that's another one where it's really going to boil down to turnout.
4: Mark Jones is a political science professor at Rice University. Professor, thank you so much.
5: Thank you.
4: And you're listening to the Texas Standard. Our audience and engagement editor, Wells Dunbar, is back. Great to talk to you again, Wells.
1: Great to be with the very engaging Angela Kurchega here. So definitely. Always a pleasure, Angela. You know, we're talking about Election Day here in the primary runoffs. And again, a real fascinating comment I found here via Reddit, I believe the Texas Politics subreddit. I love this comment to the story here. The race in the primary that will show us where the Texas GOP is headed, it's not what you think. And I love that headline. Do they work for our website? I don't know. It's a really well-crafted one. It goes on to say that Cornyn versus Paxton is important, but I think the race that can really tell us the direction of the party is the Railroad Commissioner race with incumbent Jim Wright versus Beau French. And why is that? Well, if you're interested there, Beau French, he's really barely campaigned on issues related to the office at all. Of course, the Railroad Commission, somewhat of a misnomer, as it oversees oil and gas issues in Texas. Quite a important responsibility there as well. But instead, candidate French is really focused on these so-called culture war issues, really going up against things like Islam in Texas and DEI policies and the like. So I guess as this Redditor is positing, could be somewhat of a bellwether in terms of who is going to get that race, but win the race, the primary race. But moreover, which wing of the Republican Party is going to, take that one? The incumbent getting Governor Greg Abbott's endorsement, Jim Wright. But again, Beau French mounting somewhat of a, I guess you could call, insurgent campaign. So again, another race to watch this election night. And of course, this is the finale for most of it. And people, again, very excited. Another Redditor complaining that it's been an endless stream of Cornyn and Paxton. Endless. Literally every 10 minutes on network TV. I will be so glad when it is over. So, of course, lots of excitement, lots of stories and races to watch there on the Republican side. Another race that's operated somewhat under the radar. It's not a statewide race. It's the House 35 Democratic primary. I think some folks will be watching that. There has been some controversy regarding a Democratic congressional candidate, Maureen Galindo, over what has been characterized as anti-Semitic remarks she has made. She's going up against Johnny Garcia there in the Democratic House 35 primary. So, another race to watch. And of course, if you have questions over what exactly is on your ballot, I got a little URL you can visit. It's called texasstandard.org. You can go there and type in your address. It will give you a sample ballot showing you the races that you are up for, because it can be kind of confusing, obviously. Again, that's texasstandard.org. And while you're there, go to texasstandard.org/talk. Record us a voicemail message telling us about the election and what you are watching.
4: Yeah, thank you, Wells. 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Hope you can join us again tomorrow. I'm Angela Kocherga, wishing you the very best from El Paso.
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0: Citizens of the Garden. Hello, this is Justin Butts with your wholesome Heritage Garden. The giant wheel bug is one of the best of the beneficial insects, but most people have never seen one, and that is not because these assassins are masters of concealment. Giant wheel bugs are part of the assassin bug family. They have large brownish-black bodies with distinctive half wheels extending from their shield-like backs. Their powerful front legs can hold prey much greater in size. They have a stinger called a rostrum. It is tucked beneath the body but extends quickly like a sword. Giant wheel bugs hunt and kill the worst of garden pests: aphids, caterpillars, leaf-footed bugs, grasshoppers, Asian beetles, and tomato hornworms. While stalking its prey, the giant wheel bug uses its antenna and long legs to mimic the background noise of the environment. These sounds, like the breeze rustling through the leaves, camouflage its attack. The assassin grabs its victim, stabs it with the rostrum, and injects a toxin that paralyzes the prey within seconds. Then the giant wheel bug ravenously consumes its victim while it is paralyzed but still alive, and then moves on to the next pest. If you ever wanted to wreak vengeance on your plant-destroying garden pests, the assassin bug is your best weapon. Giant wheel bugs are tough and resilient, but they are very sensitive to chemicals. A single application of pesticide can wipe out all the giant wheel bugs in your landscape, and they produce only one generation per year, so it can take a long time to bring them back to your garden. Most people never see a giant wheel bug, not because they are masters of camouflage, but because they have been killed by lawn chemicals. But you can invite these beneficial predators to your landscape simply by growing a lush and healthy garden. These helpers don't cost anything, and they will come completely on their own. And if you are lucky enough to find one, don't try to handle it. They will try to hide from you or escape, but if attacked, they can give a sharp bite like a wasp sting. The giant wheel bug is at the top of the insect food web. Finding one of these hunters among your plants is a sign that your garden has achieved an ideal state of natural balance. And when your garden is in balance, you will grow the greatest amount of produce with the least amount of work. More information is available at fourstringfarm.com. 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
9: This is your South Texas weather update. We've got cloud cover across the region this afternoon. Yesterday was a warm one, and it looks like today is going to rival that. Right now, temperatures ranging from the mid-80s in Corpus Christi to the low 90s down in the Rio Grande Valley. We will get a little break from the heat this evening, as lows range across the 70s tonight. I'm Rob Boskamp, and that is your South Texas weather update.
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Our technical director and engineer is Audrey Bentham. 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